0: ABC News with Jono Akeley. The US will hit Australia with fresh tariffs today, 5 months after a court struck down its old tariff regime. Australia will be hit with a 12.5% tariff over allegations from Washington that Australia has failed to take action to prevent slavery and forced labour. The Albanese government rejects those allegations. Senior fellow at the United States Study Centre, Bruce Walpe, says Donald Trump is using it as a justification to extend the existing tariff policy.
1: The Australian government has a very strong posture on slave labor. And he said the same thing, that you're not doing enough on it, to 60 other countries. So this strikes me as extremely arbitrary. But Trump wants to ensure that his policy of having a tariff on everything that comes into the United States, that's what he wants and that's what he wants to get.
0: The U.S. military says it's completed a 13th consecutive night of strikes against Iran as it aims to hold Iran accountable and diminish threats to commercial shipping. Chelsea Hetherington reports.
2: Iran's air defences have been activated in Tehran and explosions have been reported along the strait in Bandar Abbas and Keshem. US President Donald Trump promised major military punishment for Iran and its Houthi allies after the Yemeni fighters struck two Saudi oil tankers in the Red Sea. He's also warned Iran that damage to ships and cargo would be paid for by Iranian funds frozen by Washington. The UN Secretary General Antonio Guterres says diplomacy is the only way forward.
3: There is no military solution to the conflict. Fighting must stop everywhere in the region.
2: He's calling for Pakistan's efforts to mediate an end to the war to be strengthened.
0: Oil prices have risen above $100 a barrel just over a week before the fuel excise discount is due to end. The return to full excise is on the 2nd of August and is expected to mean about an extra $12 per tank on a standard 65-litre car. The conflict in the Middle East is continuing to expand, with the Houthis in Yemen disrupting shipping in the Red Sea. Energy analyst at the Institute for Energy Economics and Financial Analysis, Kevin Morrison, expects diesel prices to be hit particularly hard.
4: The diesel prices are quite different to the petrol price. We've seen diesel prices rise much more than petrol prices so far this year. That's probably going to continue to be the case in this sort of a phase of the conflict.
0: The Royal Commission on Anti-Semitism and Social Cohesion has heard that Jewish community leaders were under enormous pressure to keep their community safe in the wake of the Bondi shooting. Georgia Linton-Williams has this report.
5: The Commission is continuing its focus on security arrangements protecting Jewish communities. Tali Blickblau, the inaugural CEO of the Door Foundation, told the inquiry Jewish leaders were doing their best to support and protect the community following the Bondi attack in December last year. But she said greater planning and coordination would improve any future crisis response. Ms. Blickblau said Jewish leaders were carrying an enormous burden, making difficult decisions about community safety while grieving. An assistant commissioner from Victoria Police has also explained how officers record racially or politically motivated crimes.
0: Fire crews are responding to a house fire in Girilang and Canberra's north. The blaze on Gidgley Place was reported just after 11 o'clock this morning. Witnesses have reported the property is fully alight. Paramedics are also responding. It's unclear if there's been any injuries. Business groups are concerned about federal government plans for a Fair Work Court. The government says the new court will resolve workplace relations disputes more quickly. The announcement is being seen as a big win for the union movement, which has long pushed for such a body. CEO of the Australian Industry Group, Innes Willocks, says it could make the system more complicated.
6: We're concerned that it just adds another layer of bureaucracy into the system and it will not help resolve what is already a minefield of complex legal settings that employers have to work through when they're dealing with industrial disputes.
0: A specially modified Airbus A350-1000 has touched down in Melbourne, completing the first ultra-long-haul test flight for Qantas's Project Sunrise. The crew left Airbus headquarters in the French city of Toulouse more than 19 hours earlier. It landed around 15 minutes behind schedule after flying almost 17,000 kilometres non-stop. Air traffic control had a message for the flight deck on arrival to Tullamarine.
7: Congratulations on this Project Sunrise milestone. Vacate left at November. Contact ground 121 decimal 7. Good day.
8: To the left, November 31.7. Thank you very much.
0: And finishing up in some Tour de France news, there's been no change in the race for the leader's yellow jersey following stage 18 at the Tour de France. Race leader Tadej Pogacar retains his 4 minute and 32 second lead. And that's all the news for now. ABC News.
9: 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Hello, Hilary Harper here with you on ABC Radio National on Wurundjeri land. This discussion focuses on how we can help others deal with fear in our relationships and how our own fear can sometimes sabotage us. If you've seen a good psychotherapist, you'll know they provide a safe space to really listen to you and your struggles without judgment, which can be life-changing, can't it? But not everyone walks out transformed, and a key thing that can derail the process is fear. And fear, of course, is at the heart of much unresolved and complex trauma as well. Well, Fear in the Therapy Room is the title of psychotherapist Michael Gilding's book. And on Big Ideas today, Michael's profound insights from 30 years in private practice and with England's National Health Service. Hello, welcome. I'm Natasha Mitchell. And he's starting with an example, a client he'll call Christopher.
10: My client Christopher was a young man who came to me for help with anxiety, which was making his job really stressful and cutting him off from his friends. In our first session, I'd thought that our work might be hard, but I had no real concerns. However, in our second session, things started to get difficult. Christopher arrived looking agitated and began the session talking very fast and with great emphasis about something he said I really needed to know, but I couldn't follow what he was saying. None of my questions seemed to connect or get a response. The harder I tried to understand, the more confused I got. A thought occurred to me that he might be suffering a psychotic episode. This alarmed me, and my mind went blank. Realizing that my fear system was well and truly aroused, I stopped trying to follow Christopher's words, took some breaths, and tried to calm myself and observe what was happening to me. I noticed my own agitation and disconnectedness, and I asked myself, what's he trying to say to me? Then the thought came to my mind. He's terrified, he's going mad. I wanted to share my idea, but then I thought I might be completely wrong and make a real mess of things, and I had a moment's panic. I waited till that had subsided, and then I just said what I was thinking. Christopher suddenly stopped talking, looked me straight in the eye for the first time, took a big, deep breath, and said, "Yes, that's it." There was a real sense of connection. Then we started working on what lay behind his terror, both of us having recovered the capacity to think.
9: The release that comes when we look at our terrors, hey? Michael joins you on Big Ideas today from the stage of the York Festival of Ideas in the UK to really consider how our body's biological fear system might be set off during therapy. And if we understand more about how that operates in our bodies at the outset, could that help us get more out of therapy? And I'd love to hear from you as you're listening. We get such interesting comments for Big Ideas on the Radio National text line, which is 0418 226 576. That's 0418 226 576. Or email us, bigideas@abc.net.au. And we're starting today with what fear actually is in the body.
10: Everything I'm going to be talking about today relates to two powerful biological systems. You could call it two forces, fear and love. And the balance between these forces within each of us determines whether we live a life of contentment or a life of misery. I should point out that I can only share my own experience and understanding because each therapist practices in their own unique way, and every therapeutic relationship with each different client is unique. Let's start with fear. The human fear system consists of our body's most ancient responses to threat, and we share this system with most of the animals. There are three different responses, and I call them fear alert, fear arousal, and fear collapse. The first response, fear alert, is triggered when danger is sensed at a distance. We don't yet know how much of a threat it is, so we scan the environment carefully. Our hearing, sight, and sense of smell become more acute to detect the danger. And slight changes happen in our body. which prepare it for extreme action should that prove necessary. When humans experience fear alert, we are tense, often holding our breath, wary, and anxious. Like when we're all alone in a strange house at night and we hear a floorboard creak. The second response, fear arousal, is triggered when danger is close. The predator starts its attack or someone pulls a knife on you, but there's still a chance of escape. A number of major changes happen in the body, which create a sudden huge burst of available energy. This makes a prey animal instantly much stronger and faster, so it can run or fight to escape being eaten, or so we can run to avoid being stabbed. This response is commonly known as fight or flight. And the fight part of it is a kill or be killed response. But we can also go into a freeze state if we're not sure what to do and our muscles just lock in terror. When humans are in a state of fear arousal, we can feel a huge upwards moving rush of energy, such as when we really lose our temper. In fear arousal, we run or lash out, or we might go rigid in terror or panic. We can't concentrate on anything but the danger, and we lose our ability to think reflectively. The third response, fear collapse, is triggered when the danger is so close there seems no escape. The predator has seized its prey. In humans, it's likely to activate most powerfully when a state of terror is combined with a feeling of being trapped. So it's often experienced when a person is raped. It involves a sudden collapse of energy production throughout the body. The muscles lose all their tension and go limp, and much of the brain switches off. This enables a prey animal

animal to appear dead to a predator, which has the effect of switching off the predator's impulse to attack. And this sometimes offers a last chance of escape, say if the predator gets distracted by competitors. As humans, we can experience fear collapse at different levels of intensity, ranging from low mood, depression, feeling wobbly and faint, brain fog, or having thoughts of being useless and hopeless, all the way to having sensations about being out of body, feeling unreal, extreme exhaustion, or ultimately, physical collapse. So my definition of the fear system consists of three different responses, activated dependent on how close we sense the danger to be. So there's evaluating the danger and preparing for action, fear alert, huge energy boost to escape danger, fear arousal, and sudden energy shutdown, offering a last slim chance of survival, fear collapse. Now, the fear system is vital. None of us will be alive today without it. But it evolved in response to threats of fairly short duration. When a predator attacks, the prey either escapes quite quickly or they're dead. When we encounter threats that go on for too long and there's no place of safety, our fear system can become dysfunctional. The biological processes that switch it off when we're safe become ineffective. So our fear system remains continuously activated and we get stuck in what I call fear mode. This means that we stay stuck in the anxious and wary fear alert state. And because this is a highly volatile state, all sorts of threats that aren't actually life-threatening can continuously trip us into fear arousal or fear collapse. The consequences of this are disastrous. These biological processes have a major impact on the body, and over time this can lead to chronic physical illnesses and chronic pain and fatigue. We can become anxious or aggressive or depressed, withdrawn, self-attacking, addicted to substances and self-destructive habits, unable to be thoughtful and reflective, and struggling to make and sustain relationships or cooperate socially. We can end up living lives of misery and discontent. Now let's look briefly at love, a word used and abused in many contexts, but its core lies in a complex set of biological processes, which the psychologist Stephen Porges describes as our social engagement system. This system opens up a new way of responding to danger. Rather than being solely reliant on fear arousal or fear collapse in the face of danger, it enables us to turn to others for help, support, or care. Stephen Porges points out that it's impossible to live socially unless we can restrain the kill or be killed instincts of our body's fear responses, the truth that is readily apparent in the conflicts of today's world. This restraint is a key function of the social engagement system. And as part of this restraint, the system provides us with a signaling mechanism, which allows us to evaluate whether another person is safe to be with or not. This signaling mechanism consists of picking up micro movements in the muscles involved in facial movement, posture, and tone of voice. Where these indicate danger, such as the twitch of the upper lip in a snarl, or a tense posture or raised voice, the social engagement system shuts down, allowing our fear responses to activate and protect us. But where these micro movements indicate safety, such as in a smile, a relaxed posture, or a calm voice, it lowers our heart rate and shuts down the fear system. So to summarize, when we get stuck in fear mode, the constant high energy burn of fear arousal exhausts us and drains us of energy. Fear isolates us and creates a complex tangle of ailments and difficulties. But when our social engagement system activates, the energy drain

0: ceases, so we experience a surge of vitality. Our mind recovers the ability to think reflectively. Without the constant focus on danger, we have time, along with the energy, for the things that really interest us. We're drawn towards social contacts, and we feel a sense of bonding, belonging, and well-being. What's not to like? Being stuck in fear mode over a long period of time is another way of talking about complex trauma. The complicated impact on our lives of a fear system that can't switch off properly, even when we're no longer in danger. Complex trauma actually covers a very wide spectrum of human experience. At one end of the spectrum, we have complex PTSD, which hugely disrupts normal functioning. While at the other end, we have chronic low-grade anxiety and lack of confidence, which limits our ability to live full and satisfying lives. And in between these two extremes, we have most of human life. I don't think I know anyone untouched by trauma. I see the human race as a traumatized species, only partway through its evolution from being dominated by fear responses to being fully social, cooperative beings. Being stuck in fear mode, where we get triggered into powerful fear responses by threats that aren't actually life-threatening, creates the conditions that prompt us to seek therapy. I'll just list some of these. Low mood, depression, fatigue, anxiety, panic, uncontrolled anger, isolation, addictions, relationship difficulties and breakups, unresolved bereavement, lack of confidence, self-harm, self-criticism, inability to stand up for ourselves, loss of meaning and purpose, and existential dread. These all originate in the misery and distress of being stuck in fear mode. Regulating our fear responses so that they don't constantly activate and overwhelm us is actually a lifelong task for all of us. And it's as important a task for the therapist as it is for the client. Indeed, I would contend that the therapist's work on regulating their own fear system is their most important qualification for offering this help to others.
1: Psychotherapist Michael Gilding is the author of Fear in the Therapy Room, a survival guide for working with complex trauma. And you're with ABC Radio National's Big Ideas. I'm Natasha Mitchell, and we're joining you from the York Festival of Ideas in the UK. So if, as Michael says, the antidote to fear is coming out of isolation and into connectedness, how can therapy help enable that? Let's follow Michael Gilding now into the therapy room.
0: So with the fear system and the social engagement system in mind, let's consider what happens in the therapy room. To return to the example I started with, my client Christopher, who was overwhelmed by his emotions and feared he was going mad. His terror was such he could no longer communicate coherently. This triggered my fear system to the extent I couldn't think properly. I had to detach and calm myself in order to bring my thinking back online and to be able to reflect on what my body was sensing. I had to calm myself again when I wanted to share my thoughts, but thought I might just be wrong and make things even worse. I had to make sure that my response didn't come out of a place of fear, but out of calm reflection. Well, as calm as I could get. What I was able to offer Christopher in this session was empathic understanding, an attempt to put myself into his shoes and then convey that back to Christopher so he knew he'd been understood. Empathic understanding is one of three core conditions which Carl Rogers claimed that therapists must be able to offer in order to foster the personal growth of their clients. In other words, they're necessary in order for therapy to work. His other two conditions were acceptance, which he also termed unconditional positive regard, and genuineness, which he also called congruence, which is when the body's non-verbal signals, the micro-movements I mentioned earlier, actually match what we say and what we do. Carl Rogers' core conditions can also be framed from a fear system perspective, because genuineness, acceptance, and empathic understanding are the very conditions that convey a sense of safety to another person. And that sense of safety activates the social engagement system and switches off the fear system. We can see just how powerful this biological process is by the speed with which Christopher's intense fear arousal was shut down, and social connection and reflective thinking were re-established once a sense of safety was created by empathic understanding. Another way we can describe the genuine, accepting, and empathic approach is that we're trying to make sure that our clients are met as a person. I guess most of us have struggled with being met in other ways. I'm sure many of us have experience of being met as a nuisance or a problem or a medical diagnosis. Or we may feel that we're met as someone of no importance, someone with the wrong views, or someone seen as a threat. And when we're met in those ways, our fear system activates. When we're met as a person, we're met just as we are, with interest and curiosity, warmth and concern. And to be met this way is to be welcomed. And welcome is a place of safety where the fear system can switch off. And this is really important because fear undermines the work of therapy. The task of welcome and providing the conditions of safety in which complex difficulties can be explored and resolved is not straightforward. And the therapy is often a battleground between the forces of fear and love, creating turbulence for both client and therapist. Clients frequently approach the therapist in a state of fear arousal, sensing the therapist as a threat. I remember once going into my therapist's house and seeing a spider's web just by the front door with a huge spider in the middle and thinking, I know just how a fly feels. A client in fear arousal is very likely to trigger fear arousal in the therapist. They might do this by getting into a worrying state, as we saw with Christopher, or by responding to the therapist with disparaging or dismissive comments or angry behavior. As a therapist in these circumstances, I'd often experience my fear system being triggered as a tension in my shoulders, sometimes accompanied by raised heart rate, sweating, dry mouth. I would have anxious thoughts about not knowing what to do or say next. My mind might go completely blank. That really ramps up the fear when you're supposed to be the therapist. In the early years of my practice, I would just survive such sessions as best I could. But once I learned about the fear system, I was able to notice these things and start to downregulate my over-aroused metabolism, by which I mean to lower my heart rate and blood pressure by paying attention to the sensations in my body and changing my pattern of breathing. Once I recovered my ability to think properly, I could then help my client to calm their fear responses. So much for fear arousal. When the work of therapy touches on difficult past memories, the client may well be triggered into a state of fear collapse, a physical shutdown affecting all the cells of the body, including brain cells. So as well as feeling collapsed and heavy, people in this state lose the ability to think. They can't hear properly what the therapist is saying. They can't make sense of it, and they can't remember it afterwards. When this happens to the client, it will also affect the therapist. There have been times in the course of a therapy session where I've been overcome with a wave of exhaustion, my arms and legs feeling heavy as lead, my eyelids really heavy, like when you're driving late at night and you're just struggling to keep your eyes open. In the early years of my practice, I had little idea of what was going on in these circumstances. Once I heard about fear collapse,

I would check how I'd been feeling just before the session. If I'd been completely on the ball for the previous client, that suggested that my body was responding to my current client's fear collapse. Then I would know I needed to start waking myself up by moving, re-establishing a good posture, and changing my pattern of breathing in order to speed up my heart rate. This is referred to as upregulation. Once I'd regulated and re-energized myself, I could then help my client to upregulate in the same way. I talked just a bit earlier about meeting the client as a person. I would check how I'd been feeling just before the session. If I'd been completely on the ball for the previous client, that suggested that my body was responding to my current client's fear collapse. Then I would know I needed to start waking myself up by moving, re-establishing a good posture, and changing my pattern of breathing in

30 plus years, as our understanding of trauma has grown, there have been important developments in the practice of psychotherapy based on what we now know of the impact of trauma on the body. You see, our fear responses are primarily physical and physiological responses. And when we get stuck in fear mode, this gives the body a real hammering, which is highly detrimental in the long term. And this includes developing chronic tension, habitual shallow breathing, chronic stress hormone production, and a long-term weakening of our nervous system's ability to regulate our heart rate. And these conditions make it even more likely that our fear system is going to stay continuously active. Because of this impact of trauma on the body, the more severe the trauma, the less effective pure talking therapies may be. We have learned that we need to help our clients work with the body as well as the mind. Our body's fear responses can be very powerful. And when powerful things happen within our body and we don't understand them, it scares the life out of us, throwing us even deeper into fear. An important first step here is to regulate our clients about the way the fear system impacts the body so they can stop being afraid of their fear responses. But while this understanding can help us to tolerate these responses, it isn't enough. We need to work with the body to try to reduce the impacts of fear. One of these impacts is chronic tension, which prevents the fear system from resetting. I would also encourage my clients to make use of complementary therapies such as massage, acupuncture, or osteopathy as a means of treating chronic tension and thereby greatly assisting the work of therapy. Another important reason we might need to work with the body's responses to threat in order to heal trauma is the fact that the primary way the fear system deactivates is when the body's physical impulses in the face of danger, such as running, hitting, biting, or warding off, are worked through to completion. In other words, when we run far enough to feel safe, or perhaps when our fist or foot connect with and incapacitate the aggressor. When these responses are interrupted by fear collapse, we may need afterwards to reconnect and complete them. And if they're not completed, there's a danger of us getting stuck in a depressive paralysis, which could be accompanied by habitual submissive ways of relating to others. In other words, a chronic state of fear collapse. When we've been collapsed in the past, particularly in childhood, by frightening, angry, violent, bullying, or shaming behavior from others, the fear arousal response that we may need to activate and complete often takes the form of a fairly violent retaliatory impulse, a fear arousal response which expresses what our body wants to do in response to those who mistreated us. From a therapeutic point of view, it's possible to complete these impulses in the imagination. This has the same effect as physical action in terms of switching off our fear responses.

0: and those controlling our physical movements. Let me give an example of working with the retaliatory impulse using imagination. My client, Christine, was a young woman with an early history of emotional neglect who had been driven from her job by a bully and at the same time abandoned by her husband. So she'd been forced to move to a different area of the country and accept a job at a lower grade. She wanted to get a job at her original grade, but whenever she applied for a new job, she failed the interview because she went into fear collapse. Her body felt deflated, her legs went weak, and her mind blanked. In her current job, another bully dominated the team she worked with, and she felt powerless to voice her opinions within the team. I gradually helped Christine to get in touch with her retaliatory impulses towards those who had mistreated her, and to feel okay about having these impulses. Shortly afterwards, in a team meeting at work, frustrated by her bullying colleagues' dominating behavior, she found herself imagining slamming this person's head into the ground repeatedly with real force. The next moment, she found herself speaking out. She challenged the bully, survived the counterattack, and ended up with most of the team supporting her viewpoint. Further work on her retaliatory impulses helped her to focus on sensations in her arms. We reflected on what her arms wanted to do. They wanted to violently shake the first bully who had driven her out of her better paid job. And I encouraged her to imagine doing this. Following that session, she reported she was much calmer, and she mentioned shuddering in bed before falling asleep that night. Soon after that, she managed two interviews without collapse and got a job at her original grade. Now, this account of slamming the bully's head into the ground might have elicited a joyous yes from some of you, but it may also have made others feel really uncomfortable. So I just want to explain something about our retaliatory impulses. It's very common for people to be alarmed by the violence, power, and brutality of these kill or be killed responses. And many people won't admit to such imaginings, even to their therapist, incorrectly seeing them as evidence that they're a bad or sick person. However, retaliatory impulses are normal and morally neutral, neither good nor bad. They're simply information. And we have absolutely no control over the thoughts and imaginings that arise from our fear responses. We exercise control in not acting out these impulses on others. But if we can accept the violent imaginings they generate without fear and as being useful information about something that needs to be rectified in our lives, they can become a pathway to recovery from depressive collapse. You may not need therapy for this. Perhaps the next time you imagine pushing your partner under a bus, don't get in a guilty flap about it. Just accept that something has made you furious with them. Own your anger and use its energy for sorting out the problem. Consider what you want to be different about the relationship and start talking about it with your partner. This, of course, assumes that you're not in a coercive or violent relationship. If you are, perhaps use the energy of your anger to reach out to others who can offer practical help to get to safety. So go back to Christine's story. When she was reconnected with her body's physical impulses in response to mistreatment and was able to complete these impulses, her fear system could switch off. Christine's description of shuddering in bed afterwards was her body's natural response of neurogenic tremoring, which happens when the fear system resets in a safe place. The reactivation of retaliatory impulses, rounded off with the tremoring, restored Christine to normal vitality after a long period of depressive paralysis. This same principle of reactivating fear arousal, the retaliatory response, in order to escape from being trapped in fear collapse, explains the effectiveness of other ways of working in therapy that encourage the physical expression of anger in a safe context, such as voicing angry thoughts with real energy or physically punching a cushion.
1: Psychotherapist Michael Gilding and Natasha Mitchell with ABC Radio National's live event show Big Ideas, where I bring you big thinkers from live festival stages everywhere.

0: And today we're with you at the York Festival of Ideas. Have you been to a therapist and found that things just did not gel during the process? You didn't feel any benefit and you called it quits? Well, Michael Gilding says there are a whole lot of hurdles in the therapy room, and it can be a slow process, of course. And sometimes it's a case of two steps forward and one back.
1: Now, so far, all my examples have been of successful therapeutic work.

able to help everyone who came to me for help. Why does therapy work for some people and not for others? First off, therapy may not work for us if we approach it as if it was a medical procedure. When we go to a doctor, we expect them to work out what the problem is and tell us the cure. We tend to see the work as belonging to the doctor, however misguided this is. However, if we approach therapy this way, there's a probability that nothing useful will happen because the work of therapy belongs to the client. Unlike a medical patient, a client is more like an explorer who hires a guide to walk alongside them and help them to find the way over a difficult stretch of territory. If an explorer doesn't do their own walking, they get nowhere and discover nothing. One important reason why therapy sometimes doesn't work may be that the fear responses of the person seeking therapy are just too powerful and too regulated for them to be able to make use of the work. For some people, medication or mental health nursing may be needed before therapy is possible. For others, therapy might be possible if long-term work is available. It takes a very long time to recover trust and a sense of safety if these were destroyed in childhood. Another reason therapy might not work is that the therapist might be unable to sufficiently regulate their own fear responses. Any trauma in the therapist's history that has not been examined and worked with in their own therapy is a potential pothole in the road ahead. When a client raises similar issues, the therapist may be jolted into a fear response. They may then simply fail to respond to the issue, or deflect and change the subject, or hide behind the mask of being the expert, or lose confidence. Nothing therapeutic is likely to happen in such circumstances. And a further reason therapy might not work is that there's simply too many external threats in a client's life which are undermining the process of therapy. When we've been badly hurt in the past, we develop ingrained defenses to prevent a repeat of the hurt, such as not trusting others, not letting people get too close, not trying new things. And these may prevent a repeat of past hurts, but they limit our life and they stop us flourishing. When the work of therapy helps us to modify these defenses, it can leave us feeling vulnerable, out of our comfort zone, and easily triggered into powerful fear responses. This creates a pendulum effect in the work of therapy, which is the same sensation of the one step forward, two steps back, because any significant progress triggers old fears. When we start the work of therapy, if we can help our clients to feel safe with us, we calm their fear system, and they're able to do some useful work. For example, a client takes a new step. He starts to trust a friend and he experiences new feelings as the friendship develops. However, he's now moved out of the comfort zone of that old defense, trust no one. This new experience doesn't feel very safe. So let's say his friend doesn't reply at once to a message. It triggers an old fear response. The client feels stupid for trusting. He feels he's back to square one. He's got nowhere. This also affects me, triggering my fear of being a useless therapist. So I have to go slow and regulate myself. I try to help the client not to be alarmed at what seems a failure. And gradually his fear system calms down a bit. And eventually therapist and client can do a bit more work. The new work strengthens and consolidates. Here's an example of one of these setbacks. My client, Carol, was very ambivalent about receiving care. And she had a history of pushing potential friends and partners away, leaving her isolated and depressed. However, she seemed to take well to therapy at first. She really liked my explanation of the fear system and the calming exercises I used. And she was able to explore difficult feelings that she had had when she was 5 years old, and her mother got a new partner, leaving her feeling pushed aside and ignored. She was very cheerful and energized at the end of this session and thanked me for my help. Afterwards, I have to admit, I was feeling really pleased with myself and looking forward to picking up this work at our next session. But a couple of days before the session, I got a brief email from Carol cancelling the appointment, saying she'd put a check in the post for it, but that she'd felt quite disturbed after the last session
and thought it best to stop.

counselling for the moment. I emailed her back and reminded her of a previous conversation we'd had, in which I told her that when we made real progress, it might be followed by a powerful negative reaction. I acknowledged her cancellation, but I said I'd be there in my room at the appointment time, and I'd be delighted to see her if she felt able to come. Carol did come to the next session and described what had happened after the previous one. She'd been feeling really pleased with the work and started thinking how she liked coming to see me and how good it was finding someone who could really listen to her. Then the old defense started up, one of the voices in her head. Stupid idiot. You know he's only doing it for the money. He doesn't give a shit about you. And suddenly Carol felt embarrassed and ashamed for having trusted me, and then felt really flat for days and hadn't been able to face coming back to see me. An important point to note about this experience of being thrown back to square one, or taking one step forwards, two steps back, is that this is exactly what it feels like, and it's a very powerful feeling, hence the disruption to the therapy. But in reality, we haven't gone back to square one. The progress made hasn't been wiped out. The new steps and new experiences created in the therapy are underpinned by new connections being made in the brain. And these persist, even when fear throws us back into old reactions. Once we calm the fear system, we can just pick up from where we left off and consolidate and strengthen these new connections. The connections are very weak at first, but they strengthen with every repetition. That's why the work of therapy is sometimes very slow, because change happens through the making and strengthening of neural connections in the brain. It's an organic process, and we're tied to the pace of organic change. As new connections are made and strengthened in the brain, the old connections, the memories of traumatic experiences which underpin our powerful fear responses, can be weakened to a certain extent. In the therapy room, when we help our clients to feel welcome, accepted, and safe, and when we help them to process their traumatic experiences, we are helping to rewire the brain, but this takes time. This is a complicated process, which I struggle to understand, but this is how I understand it at the moment. Trauma memories are held in the brain in networks of connections between brain cells, neurons, which fire between each other. The memory is accessed when this network of connections activates in the brain. And after remaining active for a few hours, it then deactivates. And this locks the process. Change can happen, however, when this pattern of connections is reactivated either by external triggers or when we invite someone to tell their story in a safe context of therapy. The activated pattern of connections can be changed by new experiences which contradict or disconfirm what we learned from the original trauma. And over time, with each repetition and the addition of benign associations, traumatic memories are softened, their emotional charge is dampened. So at a certain point, the activation of these networks will no longer trigger an activation of the fear system that cannot be regulated. And once the fear system can regulate, trauma symptoms start to disappear. Once again, however, we are biological organisms, and we must work at the pace of organic change. When fear can be regulated, this brings about great changes. And if it deactivates, this releases enormous available energy for all the things we really want to do in life. We also regain our ability to reflect, to learn, to take in new things. We can recover a desire to be sociable. And in that closer connectedness, we have a support. We have a source of support and safety that further helps us to regulate fear responses. Taken together, these changes are transformational. I think, however, that when we've been stuck in fear mode for a long time, we retain a vulnerability to getting stuck again when we encounter further serious threats to the self. Some theorists say that trauma processing can erase the networks in the brain that encoded the memory of previous trauma. But this makes no

0: no sense to me, either in theory or in terms of my own experience and my work with many clients. Though we might dampen the ability of these networks to trigger fear responses in the present, what you might call the shadow of the trauma still exists in brain and body. As I see it, there's never a complete cure. However, there is the possibility that over time, the impact of past trauma may diminish and we will become able to live our lives more fully. I've observed that the healing core of therapy is bringing someone out of the isolation of fear into the connectedness of love, of social engagement. I want now to step outside of the therapy room and observe that this healing process does not belong solely to therapy. It belongs to all of us. The dynamic which we've looked at in the therapy room of care seeking and caregiving, of fear being activated and either intensifying or being regulated, that same dynamic is happening all the time in all our relationships with our partners, parents, children, friends, work colleagues, and random strangers. We are triggering or regulating each other's fear systems all the time. I'm going to finish with a few reflections arising out of looking at fear in the therapy room that might be pertinent to our everyday struggles with the fear system. We cannot control other people's fear responses, but we can start to get a better control of our own, and that will have a ripple effect on others. When we try to help others, we may find that some people's fear responses are too powerful to be resolved in the short term. Our caregiving fails to alleviate their distress, and that distresses us too. Maybe don't give up on them, but don't expect miracles of yourself, apart from the miracle of learning to be endlessly patient. When we help others make changes in their lives, we see the same pendulum effect I've just talked about. Constant setbacks, feeling we're back at square one. But setbacks are not failures, and change is a slow, organic process. I think we need to wake up to the fact that a huge amount of human distress is down to the external difficulties people are having to struggle with. So let's not pathologize their distress and make out that they're the problem, rather than the problem being a violent, divided, unequal, and disordered world, which we all have a responsibility to fix. Accept your retaliatory impulses. Don't be afraid of your fear responses, whether that's powerful anger or the desire to do nasty things to someone else. Just use this as information. Your fear system has been activated. Granted, you need to keep an eye on it and regulate it, but it's telling you something isn't right and needs sorting out. Tend to that. We look around us every day now at the stupidity and nastiness we see growing exponentially throughout the world. But it's helpful to reflect that when we get stuck in fear, we are all disconnected, antisocial, retaliatory, and non-reflective. To put it really crudely, fear turns us stupid and nasty, each one of us. And it's important we can acknowledge this. It's also important to acknowledge that those that we think of as stupid and nasty are probably in the grip of fear and might be quite different people if they were able to experience real safety. Is there anything we could do to help with that? My key message is this: the better we get at regulating our own fear responses, the more we are able to exercise the greatest power that we all have in us as human beings, a healing power, helping others to feel welcome, to find a sense of safety, so bringing them out of fear, which means bringing them out of isolation and misery and into connectedness and a full, flourishing human life. The good enough therapist has that transforming power. So do you. Thank you for listening.
1: Fear in the Therapy Room, a survival guide for working with complex trauma. That's the new book by Michael Gilding, a man who spent 30 years in that room as a psychotherapist, watching what happens when fear shows up. uninvited. A key message from him today, that the more we learn about and can regulate our fear response, the more we might be able to

0: network, and we still had James Bond and everything. And then, you know, Gary Oldman comes along in Slow Horses and kind of blows that all up. For those who don't know, there's this famously shambolic spy, isn't he? He's an absolute genius at spycraft, but he's a total shambles as well, with a very big disregard for his own personal hygiene.
1: Yes. Oh, fascinating series of books and TV show. Mm. But there's a wide range of things going on your show too. I mean, you're looking at Nauru voting to change its name. Why are they doing that?
0: Yeah, that's right. They want it to reflect more of their indigenous heritage. I mean, it's not a massive name change, to be honest. Nauru is what they want to call it. So it's not like they're changing the whole massively changing the name in the same way that Tuvalu did in 1978. They used to be the Ellis Islands. The Gilbert Islands became Kiribati in 1979. But they do want to have their name pronounced in the way that they want it pronounced. And we're going to be talking about this in a kind of broader context of Pacific Island nations who really want their heritage rather than the kind of legacy of colonisation to actually define them in the modern day.
1: Yeah, that'll be an interesting discussion. And we'll get to hear what at the ABC Sarah Ferguson is reading, watching and visiting, which will be excellent. Nick, great to chat. Have a fun time tomorrow.
0: Hilary, always lovely to talk. Cheers.
1: Nick Bryant, host of Saturday Extra from 7:30 this Saturday. Oddly enough, what it says on the packet.
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1: This is ABC Radio National on the World Today. Next, how well are we doing on excluding modern slavery from our supply chains? That's why the US says it's slapping tariffs on us. We'll find out. Then on What's That Rash, Norman and Tegan look at the evidence around an Ayurvedic supplement that's gaining traction online. It's 1 o'clock.

0: ABC News with Jono Akeley. Economists say new US tariffs imposed on 60 trading partners, including Australia, are an attempt to implement a blanket import tax on all goods entering the United States that won't be struck down by the courts. The Trump administration claims the 12.5% tariff on imports is a response to forced labor and slavery in the supply chain. It comes on the same day that a temporary 10% import duty expires after the US Supreme Court struck down the so-called Liberation Day tariffs earlier this year. Trade economist at Adelaide University, Dr. Susan Stone, says Australia has already gone to great lengths to crack down on forced labour.
1: Further than many of our trading partners in trying to trace and document and implement strategies to ensure that goods that come in here are not being used with forced labor. So it's really difficult to see why the U.S. would target a country like Australia that has such a vigorous regime in this area.
0: The tariffs were due to have come into effect at 1 minute past the hour. The UN Secretary General Antonio Guterres is calling for diplomacy as clashes between the US and Iran continue to escalate over shipping routes. Iran's state broadcaster says the US has struck multiple locations along the Gulf Coast and the capital Tehran after American President Donald Trump threatened major punishment over Houthi attacks on Saudi tankers in the Red Sea. He also says Iran will bear the financial cost of future attacks on commercial shipping, which Iran's foreign minister has described as an incendiary precedent. Mr. Guterres says the fighting is teetering on the edge of unimaginable.
2: Diplomacy is the only way forward. That has been my clear and consistent message in my ongoing outreach to leaders.
0: A likely case of the deadly H5 bird flu virus has been detected in Queensland for the first time. Chelsea Malunga reports.
3: Queensland Parks and Wildlife Service staff found a dead petrel washed ashore on Moreton Island off Brisbane. Samples have been sent to a CSIRO lab for confirmation after initial testing returned a positive result. Queensland's chief vet, Alison Crook, says surveillance measures are continuing on the island and across the state.
4: There is ongoing detection by our colleagues with their park rangers on these areas.
3: Confirmation of the infection is expected in the coming days. 17 cases of the virus have been detected across the country over the past month, mainly in WA and South Australia.
0: Victim survivors of abuse from members of the Christian Brothers organisation will be able to receive compensation following civil claims after the organisation announced a payout proposal today. Laura Mayers reports.
5: Last month, the Christian Brothers organisation applied for a pause on civil claims against it, arguing it was running out of money to pay victims of child sexual abuse. The moratorium was granted, and lawyers and advocates were calling for closer scrutinisation of the Christian Brothers assets and for closely connected Edmund Rice Education Australia to front up the payments. Now the trustees of the Christian Brothers say they have made a proposal to their creditors and to the Supreme Court to ensure Edmund Rice Education Australia will assume responsibility and liability for all current and future legal proceedings.
0: The trustees of the Christian Brothers says the pathway will provide a substantially better outcome for creditors, including victims and survivors of abuse. Gun control advocate Roland Brown says the police minister, Felix Ellis, is hiding from the issue of stolen guns in the Tasmanian community. Tasmania police data shows there were a 50% more robberies involving guns in Tasmania in the year to May, going from 8 incidents to 12. Minister Ellis has stood by his claims that a journalist was victim-blaming by asking a question about whether more guns in the community could mean more thefts and assaults. The question was in relation to a recent alleged violent robbery in which 15 guns were taken. Roland Brown says guns have been stolen in the past year and only 29 have been recovered.
6: Where does the minister think these guns are? And he's hiding from this issue, and that explained his churlish and rather appalling comment directed towards a journalist.
0: And finishing up in sport, AFL CEO Andrew Dillion has condemned Adelaide fans for their persistent booing of Collingwood defender Isaac Quaynor in the Crows' loss to the Magpies last night. Quaynor was the target of a homophobic slur last season, courtesy of Adelaide's Isaac Rankin, who served a 4-game ban over the incident and missed the Crows' final campaign. In a statement, Dillon has described AFL footy fans as some of the most passionate in the world sport, but the targeted booing last night should not have happened and is not what we want to see in our game. Adelaide Football Club CEO Tim Silvers says the behaviour crossed the line and it was inappropriate and not good enough. ABC News.
7: You're listening to ABC Radio National. 5 past 2, Hilary Harper with you from Wurundjeri Country in Melbourne. Wominjeka, welcome. Have you ever listened to the ABC podcast Blood on the Tracks? It's about the suspicious death of a young First Nations man called Mark Haines near Tamworth. And journalist Alan Clark was instrumental in making sure that that family got some closure, though it did take a decade. He tells Larissa Berendt on Speaking Out Today how he became so interested in calling out bad behaviour and looking for justice.
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13: You know, speaking with my auntie Gail Hickey, my cousin TJ, who had died in Redfern, and that was a real seminal moment when I was in high school, when that happened after a police pursuit. And I remember thinking, that is something, you know, that story needs to be told. And I think that set me off on kind of that journey to really, you know, spend time and push and fight to give a long platform to community and being able to drill down and keep authorities accountable.
7: Alan Clark on how his ability to connect with communities has allowed him to tell stories often overlooked or ignored. This is Speaking Out. I'm Larissa Berendt. And a warning, this episode contains descriptions of an Aboriginal or Torres Strait Islander person who has passed away. And if this is too much for you, I understand, and you can join us next week. A decade ago, Alan Clark was sitting in the kitchen of a mother from Darwin. He was there to do the job of a journalist, interview her, get a reaction. Because earlier that day, this mother found out the driver who'd hit and killed her 8-year-old son wouldn't be receiving any jail time. Despite the recorder between them on the table, Alan and the mother sat in silence. And he remembers her looking up with a stare that said, "Finally, someone listens to me." It's this moment that left a mark on Alan and drove him to focus on stories about the injustices against First Nations people. Over the years, he's sat in numerous courtrooms, sought out truth-telling to ensure that we are platforming these voices so that people can't turn away from it. He watched the families of Barrowville fight to find justice for their murdered children. He covered the suicide epidemic that still devastates our young people. And one of the defining moments of his career, his investigative journalism into the death of Gomeroi man Mark Haines on the award-winning podcast Blood on the Tracks. Alan's work has given attention to cases and issues that are often overlooked and at times forgotten. Here's my conversation with Murawari and Gomeroi journalist, writer and producer Alan Clark. Alan Clark, welcome back to Speaking Out.
13: Oh, thanks for having me. I love speaking with you, Larissa.
7: Well, let's see how you feel at the end of our chat today. I'm sure I love speaking to you too. But let's start. Tell us about what it was like growing up in a small town like Bourke as a young Aboriginal kid.
13: Growing up in Bourke, I loved my community, my family. I grew up with such a big extended family mob. You know, I guess as a young kid, like I didn't.

0: That was Budgera with his song Even at My Worst. This week I'm speaking with journalist, writer and producer Alan Clark. Alan has used his role as a journalist to bring attention to cases that often do not get national attention. Most recently, he was commissioned to write articles for the Courier Mail in a series called The Million Dollar Question. Each article explores a case that has remained unsolved or gone through multiple inquests. In part two of my conversation with Alan Clark, we speak about his experience reporting on these cases as a Murawari and Gomeroi man and the cultural load he's often forced to take on.
1: I felt incredibly emotional because I've been on this sort of journey with them for the past 11 years, the family, and I feel like I know Mark. You know, it's kind of this strange world you kind of enter, particularly when you are investigating these types of cases, because you spend a lot of time with families, and you know, it becomes so much more than a story. So when I live in France now, and I was unable to go back for those findings when they were handed down. So I was watching very, very early in the morning here, a live link into the courtroom there in Tamworth, and I know Uncle Duck enough, and I know Ron and Lorna, Mark's brother and sister, like that. I could see the overwhelming emotion within them. I could see that

saint be a woman called Eileen O'Connor. She formed a nursing order in the early 20th century despite some physical limitations, and her story only came to light because of a near-death experience by Richard Feidler's guest next on Conversations. ABC Radio National, it's 3 o'clock, news time.

0: ABC News with John O'Akeley. Increased tariffs will be imposed on Australian imports into the United States from today. The Trump administration has announced a new 12.5% tariff on 60 trading partners, the same day his 10% so-called Liberation Day tariffs come to an end. The administration says the move is in response to forced labour and slavery in the supply chain. Trade economist at Adelaide University, Dr. Susan Stone, says the Trump administration is looking for a method of imposing blanket tariffs on imports into the US that won't get overturned by the courts.
1: Trump, as you know, really likes tariffs. He thinks that they're an effective way to raise revenue. He's been casting around, and as we know, there's been several attempts that have been shown to be illegal and blocked through the courts.
0: Iranian Foreign Minister Abbas Araghchi says U.S. President Donald Trump's threat to use frozen Iranian assets to pay for damage to ships and cargoes would set a dangerous international precedent. Earlier, Mr. Trump said that any and all damages to cargo ships would be paid for with Iranian money. It comes as the U.S. wraps up a 13th straight night of attacks on Iran, with Iranian media reporting multiple explosions across the country. An environmental scientist says it's no surprise that Queensland is believed to be dealing with its very first case of the dangerous H5 bird flu strain. The CSIRO is running urgent double checks on a dead migratory bird that was found washed up on Moreton Island near Brisbane. Bond University researcher Daryl McPhee says the real danger will hit when the weather starts to warm up.
2: It was probably inevitable that bird flu would occur. There's great concern about when the migratory shorebirds, the bulk of the migratory shorebirds, return back into Moreton Bay, which will be about September. So that's of concern, and many of those are listed threatened species.
0: The Royal Commission on Anti-Semitism has been told that radical groups are converging their shared hatred of Jewish people. Georgia Lenton-Williams has the details.
3: Inaugural CEO of the Door Foundation, Tali Blickblau, has told the Royal Commission on Anti-Semitism and Social Cohesion that Australia's Jewish community is facing an unprecedented security threat as extremist groups converge on a shared hatred of Jews. She listed four radical ideologies: Islamic extremism, the extreme far right, fringe elements of the far left, and conspiracy movements. Ms. Blickblau, who has been involved with Jewish community security groups and New South Wales law enforcement, also said multiple threat actors like domestic and foreign terrorist organisations are working with those groups.
0: South Australia Police says it's investigating the death of a 23-year-old Aboriginal man after he became unresponsive during an arrest yesterday afternoon. They say the man from the state's remote APY lands was armed with a piece of wood, was behaving in a disorderly way, and damaging vehicles around West Terrace in the CBD. Assistant Commissioner Ian Parrott says the man dropped the wood after police challenged him. He says a struggle ensued after they attempted to arrest him, and he became unresponsive once handcuffed shortly after.
4: At which time police immediately rendered assistance, including CPR, which was soon followed by the paramedics and SA ambulance, who also administered CPR. But tragically, we were not able to revive this person, who died at the scene.
0: The man's death will be reported to the coroner and will also be the subject of a police commissioner's inquiry. Canberra's drug checking service, CanTest, says a second expected cocaine sample it's tested this month has been identified as heroin. The service says the discovery follows recent concern in New South Wales and Victoria over heroin being present in drugs sold as cocaine and methamphetamine. A school employee on the Gold Coast has been charged after allegedly using artificial intelligence to generate illegal material on a workplace computer. Heloise Vias has more.
5: Police allege a 73-year-old man who worked at a school in Arundel used AI to create explicit photos of staff and students on a work laptop. Police charged the man with four child exploitation material offences on Thursday. The charges come after a 9-month investigation prompted by a report in October last year about the alleged misuse of a restricted computer by a school employee. The 73-year-old is the second Queensland man this week to be charged over the creation of explicit AI images. He's expected to face Southport Magistrates Court next month.
0: And Socceroos star Christian Volpato has allegedly

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0: ABC News with Melanie Scott. Opposition leader Angus Taylor says the coalition is dead against the United States' new tariffs on Australian exports. A 12.5% tariff will be placed on Australian exports to the US, replacing the current 10% one. The Trump administration argues it's taking action against forced labour and slavery, but Mr. Taylor says there's been an enormous amount of work done to strengthen Australia's modern slavery laws.
1: They shouldn't be doing that. We're dead against it. And we'll work with the government and others to do everything we can to roll that back. It shouldn't be happening.
0: The US military says it's finished its latest round of strikes on Iran, marking 13th straight night of attacks. It says the targets included drone facilities and coastal surveillance sites as it aims to diminish threats to commercial shipping. Iranian state media reported explosions along the Strait of Kasham and Bandar Abbas, where two people were reportedly injured, as well as areas to the northwest. The US President Donald Trump has promised major military punishment for Iran and its Houthi allies after strikes on Saudi oil tankers in the Red Sea. South Australia's Premier says the federal government's next phase of funding for the Osborne shipyard is an important step in the National AUKUS defence project. $4.6 billion has been added to the project, which involves the construction of a number of nuclear-powered submarines under the AUKUS pact with the US and the UK. Work on the first of the 50 buildings has begun. Peter Malinauskas says the project will be vital for the local economy and the nation's security.
2: And this is just the construction yard to be able to build the most complex machines that have ever been built in the history of our country. And it'll change the game forever in terms of the way that our state economy operates.
0: A 53-year-old Cheltenham woman has faced court charged with the alleged murder of a man in Victoria's East in 2024. Danielle Pope reports.
3: Tracy Lee Russell faced Melbourne Magistrates Court this afternoon, charged with murder after a police investigation into the fatal shooting of a man in Yarram in Gippsland in January 2024. Police investigated after the death of a man found badly injured on Yarram-Morwell Road on Tuesday the 16th of January, about 3 o'clock in the afternoon. Police say the parties were known to each other. Ms. Russell has been remanded to appear in court on the 16th of October and made no application for bail. Her lawyers told the court it was Ms. Russell's first time in custody and requested that she see the psychiatric nurse.
0: Analysts are encouraging Australian politicians to hold AI companies liable for damages they may cause. An advanced model from OpenAI broke containment in a security test and hacked another company. The US Congress will debate a bill mandating that AI companies implement a kill switch to shut down rogue models. Toby Walsh from the Artificial Intelligence Institute at the University of New South Wales says the AI industry should be held liable for damages.
4: We should be demanding the AI companies producing these models have some liability for it. If you produce a car and there's foreseeable harms, it might be killing people because the petrol tank is dangerous, then we hold those companies liable. But we're not holding the AI companies liable for the harms that their systems that they know are producing.
0: A $1 million development fund to support Victoria's musical theatre industry has been announced as a joint partnership between the state government and City of Melbourne. The government says the funding will support local talent development projects through masterclasses and mentorship programs. Several musicals have been cancelled, up-and-coming productions in Melbourne in recent months, with industry experts citing cost of living pressures for sluggish ticket sales. Creative Industries Minister Vicky Ward says the funding will help drive economic growth for the sector.
5: We want to continue to grow this sector. We want to continue to grow people's enjoyment of musical theatre, and we want to continue to grow the economic strength of our state through musical theatre.
0: A court has ruled an affidavit sworn by Kyle Sanderlands can be used as evidence in the wrongful termination case between Jackie O. Henderson and ARN Media. The federal court heard Mr. Sanderlands and his associate, Bruno Boucher, sign the affidavits immediately after he settled his own dispute with ARN Media for damages valued at around $14 million. Justice Angus Stewart dismissed a submission to exclude Mr. Sanderlands' affidavit from the ongoing proceedings. This is ABC News. We'll have more news in an hour. For more news is available anytime on ABC Listen.
6: This is ABC Radio National.

0: Trump was always a builder. Before he decided to remake Washington as a city fit for him to rule, with ballrooms and triumphal arches, he was putting up towers in New York, and high up on each one was his name, with nothing above Trump but the sky. Paul Goldberger has been keeping an eye on Trump the Builder for the last 40 years or so. Paul was the longtime architecture critic for the New York Times, and he then wrote on architecture for the New Yorker. He's also the author of the book, the pretty big title, Why Architecture Matters. Paul, welcome to Late Night Live.
1: Thank you for having me.
0: Paul, the ballroom, how's the design going? Is it getting any better?
1: Not so far as I've heard, no. It's enormous. It's, I think, more like a convention center or the kind of huge hotel room that you might find in a major city for big meetings than anything that belongs in the White House.
0: The White House is very carefully not a palace, isn't it?
1: Absolutely. You know, when it was designed,

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3: 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But now we've got Google and Microsoft and IBM all racing to build computers that could change everything. And cybersecurity experts are warning that it could crack the encryption that's keeping everything online safe. So are we ready for what comes next? That's coming up on Download This Show.

0: ABC News with Melanie Scott. Bahrain has activated its sirens, warning residents to shelter hours after the US military wrapped up its 13th night of strikes against Iran. Here's Patricia Tiano.
1: The Gulf states have come under frequent fire over the past week as the US and Iran exchange escalating strikes over control of the strategic Strait of Hormuz. Iranian media has reported multiple explosions across the country and at least 4 deaths and 9 injuries. U.S. Central Command says this latest barrage aims to further degrade Iran's ability to threaten civilian mariners and commercial vessels transiting regional waters. It comes as Iranian Foreign Minister Abbas Araghchi says U.S. President Donald Trump's threat to use frozen Iranian assets to pay for damage to ships and cargoes would set a dangerous international precedent.
0: Federal Trade Minister Don Farrell says the Prime Minister is yet to speak with US President Donald Trump about the United States' new tariffs on Australian exports. The Trump administration's 12.5% tariff on imports from 60 countries are now in effect, with the US saying it's over concerns about forced labour in slavery. Senator Farrell says Australia won't be imposing retaliatory tariffs, and the government is now focused on convincing the US that it has made the wrong decision.
2: I'm sure that in the discussions that the Prime Minister has in the future with the President, this will be one of the issues that are discussed by them. We do raise these sorts of issues at the most senior level. The Prime Minister has done that overnight with the United Kingdom.
0: The New South Wales Anti-Slavery Commissioner says the federal government faces a challenge in keeping China and the United States happy on its approach to dealing with imported goods made with forced labour. The United States has imposed a 12.5% tariff on 60 trading partners, including Australia, over what it says are concerns about forced labour and slavery. The federal government says the tariff is unjustified. Dr. James Cockayne says the government is moving to further strengthen anti-slavery enforced labour laws, but it does face a challenge.
3: When you look at where goods come from that are suspected of being made with forced labour, China in many supply chains is a source of those goods, particularly in relation to the state-backed forced labour programs relating to the Uyghur people and other minorities in Xinjiang.
0: The mother of Melbourne woman Isla Bell has spoken outside court after a judge confirmed a case connected to her daughter's death would go ahead. Andy Yu reports.
4: The remains of 19-year-old Isla Bell were discovered at a tip in November 2024, about 6 weeks after she was last seen alive at the home of 55-year-old Marat Ganyev. Mr. Ganyev's initial murder charge was downgraded to manslaughter before prosecutors dropped that and brought a new charge of attempting to pervert the course of justice. Last week, his defence argued the changing of charges was unfair and applied to get the case dropped altogether. But today, Justice James Elliott refused. Ms. Bell's mother, Justine Spokes, says it's been a difficult process.
5: This process is just so grueling and my heart aches.
4: Mr. Ganyev will stand trial at a later date.
0: Authorities are investigating the first suspected case, a positive case of H5 bird flu in Queensland. It's been detected in a dead petrel that's washed up on Moreton Island in the state southeast. A sample has been sent to a CSIRO lab for further testing. Queensland Chief Veterinary Officer Alison Crook says the results are expected in the coming days.
6: This detection marks the first wild migratory seabird in Queensland to return a suspect positive result for H5 bird flu. It is very important for me to state that there has been no detection of H5 bird flu in poultry in Australia.
0: Federal Liberal MP Julian Lesser has told an anti-Semitism Royal Commission he's been the target of abuse due to his Jewish identity. The commission has been examining security arrangements for the Jewish community during its hearing in Melbourne before it relocates back to Sydney next week. Mr. Lesser told the inquiry his campaign signs have been graffitied with anti-Semitic tags and his office has received abusive emails and social media messages. He teared up when describing how his family heard of the Bondi shootings while attending a Hanukkah event in Sydney. ABC News.
7: Good evening and welcome to PM. I'm Samantha Donovan, coming to you from the lands of the Wurundjeri people of the Kulin Nation in Melbourne. Tonight, the federal government condemns the new Trump tariff of 12.5% on Australian goods. Also, the nation's lawn bowlers make a strong start at the Commonwealth Games. And how would you feel about flying non-stop for more than 20 hours?
8: For me, I would definitely go with a longer flight because we just go to Sydney and then just get it and then be on and where we need to be. Yeah. Just like rip the band-aid off.
9: True.
8: Basically.
9: Once you're on the flight, you're on.
8: Yeah.
7: Well, the Trump administration has done it again, hiking tariffs on Australian goods entering the United States. The trade tax rose this afternoon from the temporary rate of 10% to 12.5%. The US trade

0: unexpectedly pulled out. It's meant the number of sports has been cut to just 10. The chief executive of the Commonwealth Games Organising Committee, Phil Batty, is promising a successful event despite the disrupted lead-in.
1: This is a city that has opened its arms to the Commonwealth at a time when the Commonwealth sport movement needed to reinvent itself for the future. We know that the 2014 Games were an incredible testament to what Scotland and Glasgow can deliver, but these Games will be equally brilliant.
0: The Commonwealth Games are set to run for the next 10 days.
2: Alexandra Humphreys reporting. And that's PM for this week. PM's producer is John Stewart. Technical production by Mark Cash and David Sargent. I'm Samantha Donovan. We'll be back on Monday evening. Just a reminder, the podcast of the program is available on ABC Listen. I hope you have a great weekend. Good night.

0: ABC News with Melanie Scott. Multiple countries have rejected US accusations of lax forced labour controls as the Trump administration imposes new tariffs on imports from 60 countries. Patricia Tiano reports.
1: A 12.5% US tariff has been imposed on trading partners like Australia over what it says are concerns about forced labour and slavery. Switzerland says this move is neither understandable nor justified, saying that there is no evidence its supply chain is being used to smuggle goods produced through forced labour into the US market. EU Foreign Policy Chief Kaja Kallas says the same for the bloc, which has honoured commitments under a transatlantic trade agreement and will ensure the US complies with its own commitments. Japan has also hit back, saying its industry and trade are in accordance with international rules.
0: Demonstrators against irregularities in India's competitive exams have vowed to continue protesting. It comes as activist Sanam Wangchuk ends a 26-day hunger strike that helped galvanise one of the country's largest youth movements. Protesters have been demanding reform after cancelled results of their fiercely competitive National Medical Entrance Examination prompted at least 20 student suicides. Activist Saurav Das says his efforts won't be wasted.
2: It was about time that he broke his fast, and we are all very happy that he did. However, we will not let his hunger strike go to waste. We will get this to the end. We will finish what we started, and that includes accountability of Dharmendra Pradhan.
0: Prime Minister Narendra Modi has promised to punish anyone involved in leaking exam papers. Russian authorities say a Ukrainian drone attack has hit a retail warehouse in the Leningrad region near St. Petersburg. Facility owner Wildberry says three people were injured after the warehouse was attacked and caught fire. It says operations at two of its logistics sites in the region have halted and that staff at its warehouse in Crimea have been evacuated. Five Wildberry's warehouses, accounting for about 10% of the firm's logistics capacity, have been attacked since July 18. The Royal Commission on Anti-Semitism and Social Cohesion has concluded its hearings in Melbourne after a week spent examining security arrangements in the Jewish community. Georgia Lenton-Williams has more.
3: Today, the Royal Commission has heard from Federal MP Julian Lisa, Tali Blickblau from the Dorr Foundation, and police and government representatives. A senior member of the Department of Home Affairs said the department had provided more than $209 million in protective security grants over a six-year period, but conceded the grants process could be streamlined. A small group of anti-Israel protesters gathered outside the hearing, urging the Royal Commission to overturn its adoption of the controversial definition of anti-Semitism put forward by the International Holocaust Remembrance Alliance.
0: The Federal Agriculture Minister says the discovery of what's likely to be Queensland's first case of H5 bird flu shows that biosecurity screening is doing its job. A dead seabird was found washed up on Moreton Island off Brisbane last weekend with initial positive test samples sent to the CSIRO for confirmation. 17 cases have already been detected across the country in the past month. Julie Collins says authorities have spent months getting ready for the virus's mainland incursion.
4: Whilst this additional suspect case in Queensland is disappointing, it is a sign of our strong biosecurity system working. All cases of H5 bird flu in Australia have been detections in individual wild birds. There's still no evidence of any mass mortalities at this time in Australia.
0: A police sergeant from Victoria's western region has been charged with misconduct in public office and sexual assault. Following an internal investigation, Victoria Police say the incidents occurred between August 2024 and August 2025 while the officer was on duty. The 62-year-old man has been charged on summons and is due to appear before a magistrate's court at a later date. Socceroos star Christian Volpato has allegedly tested positive to cocaine after being caught speeding 56 kilometres over the speed limit in Sydney. Volpato was given a roadside drug test which allegedly returned a positive result for cocaine. His international licence was suspended for 6 months. And the first full day of competition is underway at the Commonwealth Games in Glasgow. 257 Australian athletes are competing in 10 sports over 10 days. First up tonight is bowls and para bowls. This is ABC News. We'll have more news in half an hour.
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0: and shared intentionality. This is not just two animals hunting at the same time. It is a strict division of labor. One adult orca must take on the role of the anchor, you know, say calling it that way, or anvil, holding a heavy, aquarially shaped, almost 2 meter long fish perfectly steady. The other adult orca must take on the role of the projectile or the hammer, backing away to calculate the high speed trajectory and striking at the precise microsecond. This requires acute spatial awareness, acoustic communication, and a shared understanding of physics. So it shows that orcas can mentally map out a multi-step tactical plan and execute it with military precision. So the ramp to fragment behavior likely serves two interconnected functions: mechanical prey processing and social cognitive development. First of all, we need to understand that the sunfish possesses an incredible dense rubbery and collagenous dermis that is difficult to tear apart. Fragmenting the carcass via high impact ramming breaks the prey into smaller manageable portions, which facilitates ingestion, particularly for juvenile or subadult members of the pod, who perhaps lack the jaw strength of adults. And the other interconnected function is the social play learning. Orcas are highly encephalized predators that frequently engage in object manipulation and play behavior with the prey. Because sunfish are slow moving and defenseless, they present a low risk opportunity for the pod, especially sub-adults. So they practice strike precision and reinforce social bonds. So it is highly likely a combination of both, but the presence of a juvenile orca in the event one and also in the event from 5 years ago, who actively fed on the smaller fragmented pieces, strongly makes us lean toward parental investment and facilitation feeding. To definitely separate play from parental care, we will need to observe a broader sample size. We'll have to see adults performing this exact run to fragment routine without juveniles present, and instead tossing the pieces around or leaving them uneaten would point more heavily toward pure play or social bonding.
1: And orcas around the world have developed their own hunting cultures. Do you think that the behavior you've witnessed is unique to the Gulf of California population?
0: Well, I wouldn't dare to say 100% it only happens here, but here is the only region where this ramp to fragment behavior has been documented in the world. So we'll have to compare this behavior to other parts of the world where there are also orca pods, and also take down sunfish, and just to observe and analyze how the hunting process take effect in those places. And then we could compare if it happens the same way or it's just a local cultural tradition, you know, from this region. So,
1: Eric, why do you think you're observing this now? Do you think it's something that's new, or is your hypothesis that this has always gone on, it's just that you've now observed it?
0: No, it's not. I don't think it's new. I think it's part of their tradition. As you know, orcas pass knowledge across generations and in time. And just we've been studying orcas in the Gulf of California for the last 8 years through our project Orcas Mexico, which is in the website orcasmexico.org. And we have heavily focused on couple families, couple groups of killer whales and their hunting strategies, their social behavior, the culture and transmission. We have analyzed stable isotopes. We are analyzing vocalizations, and we have published scientific articles in the past about this unique behavior in regionally. However, the more time you spend out in the field, the higher the chances you have to document behavior that hasn't been documented before. That's the case here.
1: All these discoveries seem to surprise us and intrigue us. For you, is there any big unanswered questions left that you want to know about orcas next?
0: First of all, this is an exciting frontier in marine ecology. You know, sunfish

0: It's Hamish McDonald.
1: And I'm Geraldine Doogue, excited to be back from my European summer trip.
0: Should we just talk about your holidays, Gerry, or would you like to talk about the state of global politics?
1: We probably should move to something beyond the holiday glow. Look, I saw for myself Britain is in trouble, but can the UK's new Prime Minister turn it round?
0: Who knows? We'll find out at 11am and again at 9pm on ABC Radio National.
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2: Hello, this is David.

0: of other terms that also relate to environmental loss, like solastalgia, the loss of one's home, and eco-anxiety, which is specifically about future loss. So eco-grief sort of encompasses all of that.
1: Michael Cholbi, I think, is really interesting here because his idea of grief is also of something that's a transformative process, like when we lose a loved one, we lose part of ourselves. And, you know, that's often meant in just a sort of a metaphorical sense. But I think for Cholbi, and maybe this is what you're getting at as well, there is actually a loss of one's own identity, like a part of you has gone in almost like a literal sense, and that is the beginning of a sort of a process of transformation, or can be. Is that what you're getting at there?
0: Yeah, absolutely. And you said can be. It absolutely will be. Whenever we experience loss, and this is coming from a relationalist, right? So the idea that we're all interconnected and interdependent beings really underlies everything that I have to say or have to write. And when we are experiencing loss, part of ourselves that has emerged or grown out of those interdependent connections to that which we lost, right? The object or the subject of our loss will change, whether or not we decide to reflect on that change or avoid reflecting.
1: Yeah.
0: Yeah.
1: How does this then help us to understand eco-grief?
0: I suppose the important thing to remember when we're looking at the relationship between eco-grief and this transformation that is going to happen when loss is occurring is that we can use Michael Cholbi as a resource, because he's talking about rebuilding part of who you are in relation to that loss. And so a lot of us, I think, are in this position of stagnation, of disassociation. So Cholbi also says that when we experience grief, we will always at some point within the process experience a state of disassociation. And so if you're in that state of disassociation, but you don't understand the importance of reflecting on your grief in order to move through your grief and become an active participant in meaningful change, that change is going to continue going on without you, and you're going to be in somewhat of a bubble of the sense of either despair, perhaps, or reckless hope, which I'm sure we'll get to.
1: Yeah, we'll get to that. I'd like to stick with disassociation just for a minute here, because I think that's a really interesting term. And first of all, what do you mean exactly by disassociation? And what does it look like? I mean, how can you tell when someone is disassociating, or how can you experience it within yourself?
0: Yeah, absolutely. Psychologists will often refer to the what-if moment. And when I say psychologists, I really mean philosophical psychologists, because that's what I read. So this what-if state happens often when we first experience a loss. It can happen at other points, but traditionally that's how it's been understood in grief literature. And the person experiencing disassociation is saying, what if something else happened? What if I had acted differently? What if I could have changed the situation? So we're getting stuck in this sense of futility, that either all other losses are going to be similar unless we can answer these what if questions, or what if we are nature and we are the next plague, we are pests, and this is meant to happen. What if I should continue acting the way that I am? Mm. And that's more of an appeal to reckless hope, the sense that something beyond our control is actually in charge of our narrative, so whatever we do is void of meaning.
1: And these are all, well, I was going to call it a strategy. It's not necessarily as something as thought out as a strategy, but it's a way of avoiding confrontation with the issue.
0: Yeah, definitely. I think it's a very natural thing that happens and can sometimes actually be helpful, right? So when we look at people that have PTSD, it's often coming out years and years later after the situation because your body is trying to protect you. Your mind is saying, you can't look at this right now. You need to survive. And so Mary Graham, a very amazing Aboriginal philosopher here, she works at the University of Queensland, always talks about the survivalist ethos. And we can't be in this state of survivalism all the time because we're not truly living. We're not awake to the world around us. But also, it means that we're not acting autonomously. We're giving up our autonomy in order to try to find some sense

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0: doesn't have any basis in truth at all.
1: Although there are possibly some people on Earth where that is the case. I can think of a few I've come across.
0: Well, yeah, it's interesting. Certainly people use their brains in different ways. And it's certainly true that people, particularly where things like the frontal lobe are concerned, where these are the areas of the brain that are responsible for so-called executive functions, for decision-making, planning, problem-solving, reasoning, certainly some people use those areas of the brain more than others, and they apply them to particularly problematic situations like solving complex problems.
1: Now, is that because, and if, you know, if we take, say, the cryptic crossword as an example, there are some people who are really very good at that and other people who they're just bamboozled and they just can't think along the right lines. Now, is that because some people have a particularly well-developed bit of the brain that's good at doing that particular thing? Or is it that they've practiced? Or is it that different bits of the brain that deal with that task are very good at talking to each other so they can pass messages backwards and forwards and break the problem apart in the right way so it can be tackled?
0: All of those things can be true, Chris, in different situations. It depends what it is you're trying to achieve. For example, we had a study recently where we looked at people that play a lot of video games. And what we found is that they had higher performance on many of our cognitive tests. But really, it was the type of video game made a big difference. You had to be playing something that involved decision-making, working through a series of problems, working through an environment, these sort of very high-resolution sort of modern games, as opposed to the sorts of things I grew up with, like Space Invaders and Asteroids, where you're just mindlessly shooting at spaceships. And that really is probably an effect of the enormous amount of practice and brain plasticity, if you like, that's gone into the time spent playing those games that, you know, often involve a lot of very difficult hand-eye coordination and so on and so forth. And it certainly improves performance on some cognitive tests. But again, it's not true of everything. Certainly, there are many, many video games that don't improve your performance on any cognitive tests. And I think it has to do with which parts of the brain particular games recruit, how much practice you do. All the things you have already suggested, I think, will play different roles depending on the specific game and the specific type of activity.
1: Does it generalise, though? So if I spend every day doing the cryptic crossword and I do become better, does that generalise so that I will automatically improve my musical capabilities, my linguistic capabilities, or do I just become very good at the task I'm practising at?
0: Yeah, so when was it? 2010, we published a paper in Nature, which I think is still the largest brain training study that's ever been conducted. We took 11,400 individuals and we had them play a so-called brain training video game for 6 weeks, 7 hours a day for 6 weeks. So it was a big study, lots and lots of training. And the amazing thing is that people got really good at the games. I mean, 6 weeks of practice, but there was no generalizability at all. For me, the part of that paper that has really stood the test of time is that we looked at tests that were very similar to the training tests, and even ones that were really similar, like, you know, instead of remembering a series of numbers, you would remember a series of blocks on the screen. You're still remembering stuff. It's still a relatively small amount of information. There's a lot of overlap between the tests, but remembering numbers didn't help you remember boxes on a screen. Remembering letters didn't even necessarily help you remember numbers. I think this is one of the really interesting things about brain training, that if you practice something, you are going to get a lot better at that thing. But at least I would argue, you don't get better at anything else.
1: Do we understand, given that we have this compartmentalized view of the nervous system, that the bit at the front is where I'm making decisions, the bit further back is where I'm making movements, the bit behind that's where I'm feeling what's going on, and the bit behind that's where I'm seeing what's going on, and the bit round the side is helping me recognize your face, for example. Beyond that, do we understand how all those different bits actually talk to each other? Because in isolation, you've just got a bunch of functions distributed across this grey matter. But how do they actually coordinate what I'm thinking so that I look at your face and I say, that's Adrian Owen, and he knows about neuroscience and consciousness and so on? How does it all come together?
0: It was based on a classic neuropsychological view of the brain. And this, I think, is a really good example of where imaging has provided some really

0: In all my days did I think I'd be sitting here with you two boys talking about high fashion.
1: What are you wearing, by the way?
0: Look, it's a band T-shirt. Here's the thing. Hey, the context of this film, so we're talking about 2006. Scott, great point. You know, this was a time before the iPhone. So, you know, this concept of a million girls would die for this job was largely true. Except someone like me never bought into it. So when this idea came along, like I would kill 1,000 people to not do this job. Like, this was not a world that was of particular interest to me personally. I was brought up in the kind of home where my mother didn't let us watch the end of Grease because she had a moral argument against ever changing yourself in order to please. So it took some degree, even at the time, of objectivity for me to understand the terms because, you know, to bastardize C.S. Lewis, it's not that the desire for meaning was corrupt. It was more about the size of the things, you know. And so to buy into this Anna Wintour Vogue world, which was so fascinating for so many people, is one of the reasons why this film became significant. It was one of the first behind the scenes, you know, insights into how it all really works. But there's

0: thought. I spotted Brian Bouffard, the defense attorney, headed toward his car. He was carrying a white button-down shirt on a hanger, a shirt he'd brought for his client to wear in court.
1: That was rough.
0: What do you think?
1: I mean, I think they got it wrong. I think that they did not parse through reasonable doubt the way that the law would have them do it. I certainly don't dispute that that is their verdict, but yeah, it's just hard to take right now.
0: Yeah. He hangs up the shirt in his car. The sun is blazing down on our heads.
1: God bless America, it's hot out here.
0: What do you think of, you know, everybody's guilty of terrorism?
1: Yeah.
0: Or I mean, some material support.
1: The material support.
0: What does that mean?
1: Well, it means the government is going to be emboldened to continue to use the law in this way, which is a danger to everybody, as everybody ought to know. So.
0: And how are you?
1: Pretty rough. Not so good.
0: Later, he told me, it was one of the worst days of his life, losing this case. Every defense attorney is appealing this verdict. But they're kind of in a weird situation, in a way I didn't fully understand until the end of the trial. The main questions of this trial: is Antifa a terrorist organization? Are these defendants Antifa? Are not actually the questions that were put in front of the jurors. The jury actually had to answer a much simpler set of questions. Providing material support to terrorists. It's 18 U.S. Code Section 2339A. It's a law that expanded dramatically after 9/11. And strictly speaking, you can be charged with it if you do something as simple as do more than $1,000 worth of damage to a federal building intending to violate the law. That's it. That's all you need. The prosecution argued they did that. The graffiti, the slashed tires in the parking lot, the broken security camera. The prosecution also argued two other things that would qualify, but the graffiti, tires, and camera damage on their own would be enough. Which is to say, the entire Antifa portion of the trial, that wasn't necessary to prove their case. The judge actually pointed this out toward the end of the trial, after sitting through day after day of the government storytelling about Antifa flags and symbols and zines and book clubs and clothing and signal chats. The judge asked the prosecutors a question. Is it necessary to prove this stuff about Antifa? He said. Whether it's Antifa or the Methodist Women's Auxiliary of Weatherford, why does it matter? It doesn't. The jury doesn't have to believe the Antifa part at all in order to convict them of material support to terrorists. So all of that was in March. Sentences in the Prairie Land case came down a couple weeks ago. For everyone who was accused of material support to terrorists, six of them got 50 years. One of them got 70 years. The one defendant who wasn't accused of material support, he got 30 years. His crimes? He moved a box of zines and other stuff after the night at Prairie Land and was convicted of conspiracy to conceal documents. He was not at the actual night of the fireworks. None of them had a prior criminal record. Ben Song, who shot the officer, got 100 years. The material support to terrorist charge can jump you to pretty large sentencing numbers. One defense attorney at sentencing pointed out that 30 years is what you give murderers or cartel members. One former federal prosecutor told me the government probably sees this case as validating their Antifa narrative. It can exist in a courtroom, even if they weren't actually convicted of being Antifa. There's already another case like it in another state. The charging documents are filled with claims the defendants are part of Antifa, using some of the same language that was used in Texas. But if you look closely at this case, the Prairie Land case, at what was actually in the charges, at what was said in court,

0: in Sydney, being a tourist and being interested in spiritual things, I went to Mary MacKillop's convent. I posted a photograph of her tomb on Facebook. Someone who vaguely knew me said, well, if you like Mary, you should go to Eileen's house, and sent me a link about it. I'd never heard of Eileen O'Connor. I looked at the link. I had two more days in Sydney. You had to ring and make an appointment. I thought, oh, well, so I just rang up. I was able to get into her house while I was still on that trip.
1: And what was her house like when you got there?
0: Oh, it's a weatherboard sort of, I don't know, 1900s sort of house. It was bought for her by some rich benefactors to set up the nursing home in so that the nurses could live there. But it had things like Eileen was profoundly disabled. It had her wheelchair. There was a life-size sculpture of her that someone who knew her had done. So, as you said, she was 115 centimetres tall.
1: And where did she come up to you when you stood next to that sculpture?
0: Yeah, kind of up to your middle, sort of, yeah. It's tiny. It's like, yeah, 3'9¼" or 3'10" tall.
1: Today I'm with author Kate Clinch, who's written a book on the life of Eileen O'Connor, and it's called Every Inch a Saint. So you went into her bedroom, and that's where her remains are buried, under the floorboard there?
0: Yes. I was able to see the museum first, and that was important because, you know, you have an appointment and then the archivist stayed with me supervising because they didn't know who I was. So I went through the museum and got a feel for her life, and because I'd been a GP, reading about her medical history was very moving. Because she contracted tuberculosis in infancy. It infected her spine, leaving her back deformed, pressure on her spinal cord, partial paralysis, devastating illness. A lot of her time she was like paralysed in three limbs. And yet she managed from her own sickbed to establish this foundation of nurses to care for the poor in the slums of Sydney. And so you're walking around the museum and you're thinking, how on earth did she do this? That question stayed with me for, well, ever since really, but certainly for 2 years while I was sort of thinking about her. And after that experience of seeing how ill she had been, and getting a feel for the unbelievable things that she accomplished in her lifetime. Then I got to sit in the chapel, which is in her bedroom now. Her bedroom has been made the part that has the pews in it, and there was an adjoining room. The wall to the adjoining room was taken out to make the space for the altar, and she's buried under the floor there. And I was sitting in the chapel just sort of thinking about what I had just seen about this woman, and closed my eyes and I was aware of a presence, a sense, and what I felt was, I'm in the presence of a saint.
1: That thought came into your mind?
0: Absolutely. And it was like just total acceptance that that's what was happening.
1: What did that feel like, that thought?
0: Awe. There was awe. But the air was electric. It's very hard to describe. But I think, you know, I'm saying I'm in the presence of a saint, someone who doesn't use that language would have felt the same thing and used different words.
1: I was going to say, were you brought up Catholic or?
0: No, I wasn't.
1: So that word came into your head, a saint.
0: Yeah, I'm in the presence of a saint.
1: So you became fascinated with this woman after that.
0: I fell in love.
1: You fell in love with Eileen O'Connor.
0: That's a common experience.
1: That's part of the feeling you have towards is that part of the veneration, I suppose, isn't it?
0: It is. Yeah.
1: So let's talk about Eileen O'Connor, who she actually was. Whereabouts was she born, and tell me about her early life and how she contracted TB.
0: She was born in 1892 in Melbourne, and tuberculosis was common in those days, both as the respiratory infection, but also people could contract it from unpasteurised milk too.

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2: 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The news is coming up, and then join me for

0: about emotions changing over time, but often there's a conscious striving for stability and continuity. So things like freely choosing love weren't just a risk to the person who fell in love. They were a risk to the whole social fabric.
1: Katie, love is something you've looked at in history in its many forms.
2: Yeah, I was thinking about, and as Stephanie pointed out, in the medieval period, we get this idea of this kind of courtly romantic love. And I think we shouldn't underestimate that how important that is in the cultural imagination, even when it's wrong.
0: Yeah.
2: And so it might be a problem, it might be a sin.
0: We talk about emotions changing over time, but often there's a conscious striving for stability and continuity. So things like freely choosing love weren't just a risk to the person who fell in love. They were a risk to the whole social fabric.
1: Katie, love is something you've looked at in history in its many

0: but it's basically there for 1,000 years. And there's also some really great Bible verses. If you marry the love of your youth, thinking one of the Song of Songs, is considered to be the most romantic thing. So people love the idea of teenagers falling in love in Europe. And if you went to Asia, for example, that was quite taboo. But Europeans romanticise teenagers falling in love, even though they all think it's a really bad idea and you absolutely probably shouldn't marry under those circumstances. And so it's really interesting how you can have a culture that romanticises a certain kind of emotion. And so it's definitely there and people know about it and it's in song and literature, but also go, this is a really stupid basis for a foundation for marriage. And a marriage where you're not going to get divorced, or hopefully, well, it's very rare and in some places impossible to get divorced. So you need to make these sensible, pragmatic choices. And so that's how people, I guess, you know, found their marriages, decide their marriages. But what's also interesting about that is then I do think it makes people anxious about that romantic love. So if we even go as late as the 1930s, when marrying for love is becoming much more normalised, you know, dating culture is important, we still get newspaper articles, advice columns saying, do not trust that hormonal first connection. It's not substantive. It's not solid enough. It's not going to be a good foundation for marriage. So even as late as 1930s, 40s, people are still worried that you should not be going with this really profound idea of romantic love. But it's there in the culture, and eventually that comes to win through. But then look at us now, we're all really worried that we don't feel the right kinds of love for our partners, and perhaps it hasn't solved as many problems as we'd like.
1: So what's your advice, Katie?
0: Oh, I mean, arranged marriage. No, I'm just kidding.
1: Arranged by who? This is it.
0: That's it, yeah. I do think, though, that we put too much pressure on our emotions as a source of truth, and perhaps it's actually, it should be one part of your truth and it should help you think through certain kinds of things, but perhaps we should all think a little bit more, not just pragmatically, but just think through, well, what are the things I need for a good marriage or a happy relationship? And that's not just about driven by your feelings alone.
1: On ABC Radio National, this is God Forbid. We're looking at feelings, not a source for truth or the ultimate truth, or maybe some blend of the two. We are with Rob Potters, Katie Barclay, and Stephanie Trigg. Well, to you, Rob, the modern world is telling us, no, we must find our emotions. We must find the truth that they're revealing to us. Our parents, our grandparents' generation, they taught us to suppress them. And now Katie's suggesting, don't be so sure, or at least take that as, you know, one source among many.
2: Yeah, I think if there's something that I've made a commitment to through the work that I've done in this field, it's that this quest for authenticity as something that's somehow deeply buried in your heart. You just have to kind of reflect on it and mine it and brush away all of the dross that's on the surface, and you'll find really what your heart wants. I don't think that that's backed up by the scientific evidence or the historical evidence or the anthropological evidence. There's no real recourse to the heart, as it were, underneath everything else. What there is an understanding that the everything else is directing the heart. So sometimes the reverse is probably the best course of action, which is if you don't know how you feel, or if you don't know which way to turn, you're confused and so on, it might just be that the context is wrong. You need to go to a different place. But the idea that you can find this inner truth, I think, is wrong. And what's really interesting about the way you frame the question, about the way the boomer generation and before, certainly in British imperial context, suppressed emotion, didn't talk about things, I think that that is interesting insofar as that taught another generation how to do that. It also taught consequences of that, but it's precisely this specific historical conditioning that is at play. It's not that there's a pure heart under there somehow, if only we could have accessed it. You can't sort of just polish away the historical circumstances that led people to be the way that they were. And if there's a sort of, you know, a reaction against that now among certain people, certain generations, say, to emote freely then good.

0: From Flinders University says most of the current support for One Nation is coming from regional and rural Australia.
1: Generally speaking, people in rural parts of Australia tend to be more socially conservative. They tend to have sort of less progressive values as a sort of an aggregate. But also we're seeing a couple of other kind of key factors which are also related to the One Nation vote. So, for example, in rural areas, the overall proportion of people with a tertiary education is far fewer than the metropolitan areas. And also there's particularly in those areas where there's, for example, strong presence of mining, there's also a strong blue-collar support. And then the other factor that's worth putting in here is part of the reason why One Nation is doing so well in these areas is that there's been a collapse of the support for the Liberal Party. And in one sense, they are really capitalising on the sort of the problems and the crisis that's taking place on those former Liberal voters and supporters.
0: For many, One Nation's campaigning themes of reducing regulations, supporting regional communities and giving small business owners a stronger voice are appealing. While the current housing crisis has been caused by many factors, One Nation's messaging around immigration is resonating with homelessness advocate Cheryl Dolan, an Irish migrant who came to Australia 15 years ago. She's seen firsthand the devastation of the housing crisis in Rockhampton. Previously a Labor supporter, Cheryl Dolan changed her vote to One Nation at the last election.
2: We don't have the houses to fit the population now at the minute, so let's slow down the population until we can get the housing crisis in order. I have to agree with Pauline. What is she for? She's for business. She's for putting Australians first.
0: Central Queensland's Bowen Basin is the economic backbone of the region, employing around 50,000 people, according to state treasury documents. But some mining workers aren't so convinced Pauline Hanson's party has their best interests at heart. In a statement, Queensland's Mining Energy Union warned that workers should observe One Nation's record on workplace rights closely, saying she's opposed provisions like same job, same pay. Despite having billionaire Gina Rinehart in her corner and being in the public eye for 30 years, Senator Hanson has retained the status as a political outsider, which makes her well-placed for electoral success in central Queensland, according to political historian Benjamin Jones.
3: Queensland, perhaps more than any other state, is decentralised and already has a sense of us versus them, and that marries nicely with the One Nation brand of being the outsiders.
0: Durrumbull elder Auntie Sally Vivi is a respected leader around the Capricorn Coast. She says One Nation's messaging around multiculturalism is harmful.
4: It's a divisive politics. Multiculturalism is what makes Australia a beautiful country of all the different nationalities and Indigenous people and all the who come to live on our country.
0: Rob Manwaring from Flinders University thinks there are two issues clearly gaining traction for One Nation in the seat of Capricornia in central Queensland.
1: One is just a general sense of like the economic conditions and sort of cost of living pressures. Some of the research and evidence that we have does suggest that voters who think that the economic climate is more pessimistic and they're more downbeat are far more likely to vote for a minor party, including One Nation. And then the second one's around housing and housing pressures, and Labor's tax changes are also kind of playing out. What's also interesting about One Nation voters is that generally speaking, for those, that cohort of voters, that immigration is a really important issue for them. But some of the research and evidence we have suggests it's not the only issue, or perhaps one of a number of important issues. It only ranks in about third behind these economic kind of questions.
0: These days, One Nation appears to have more money behind them and their campaigning, and it's offered the opportunity for somewhat of a rebrand.
1: There's been a significant step change in the overall professionalisation and the funding of One Nation. They're a very different beast now to the party that started on the fringes in sort of the 1990s. What we know is, or as far as available data is, because not everything has been so far disclosed, is that Gina Rinehart in particular has been bankrolling the party, has gifted them a plane worth about $1.5 million to enable Pauline Hanson to travel around the country. And the other aspect that's really important now to sort of bear in mind is state funding, is that after their generally sort of strong performance at the last federal election, One Nation are due to receive

Thank you, Angus. Coming up, the Iran war continues, but so far there hasn't been the global economic meltdown that some predicted. We'll ask the economist Warwick McKibben why not. Australia's spies may be coming out of the shadows. We'll hear about the push for a national spy museum in Canberra. After One Nation MP Barnaby Joyce yelled at his dog on a 7:30 interview this week, I'll talk to a dog trainer on how to control your canines. And the presenter who was interviewing him that night, Sarah Ferguson, joins us for the last thing. That's all ahead after the news.

0: Going military strikes between the two countries. The United States has continued targeting sites across Iran, which has responded with missile and drone attacks targeting American bases and allies across the region. Mr. Trump says talks with Iran are continuing and he remains confident a peace agreement can be reached.
1: Look, we're talking to them right now. I think they're getting more and more serious as the days go by for maybe the obvious reason. We're locked and loaded and ready to go, but we're talking to them, so I think while we're talking, we'll see what comes of it.
0: Meanwhile, the US president's preparing to deliver a major address to the White House Correspondents' Dinner, which he was unable to deliver in April due to an attack by a gunman. America's editor John Lyons has more.
2: President Trump and much of the American media have had a tumultuous relationship over many years, and so his first address as president was highly anticipated. But the event was thrown into chaos after a gunman tried to storm the Washington Hilton Ballroom, where Mr. Trump was within 30 minutes of delivering his speech. A much smaller gathering with much tighter security is due to be held in coming hours at the Waldorf Astoria in Washington, D.C., but with one thing remaining the same. Mr. Trump's determination to tell the American media exactly what he thinks of them. John Lyons, ABC News, Washington.
0: Senior federal government ministers are scrambling to settle an internal fight over Middle East policy as Labor prepares for the final day of its national conference. Here's National Affairs correspondent Jane Norman.
3: Labor has already strengthened its language on Israel in its national policy platform with additional sections opposing illegal settlements and settler violence. But MP Ed Husic wants the party to go further, agitating for a debate on the conference floor today. So far, the three-day conference has been a largely subdued affair, with almost every policy argument settled behind closed doors. Dozens of amendments to the party's platform have passed, including a beefed-up position on gambling, a push for state-owned renewable energy projects and extending compulsory super to under 18s. Jane Norman, ABC News, Adelaide.
0: A One Nation executive says the party won't be announcing candidates or policies until closer to the Victorian state election in November, off the back of its success in the South Australian election earlier this year. The ABC followed opposition leader Jess Wilson on her visit through the state's Latrobe Valley this week, where the coalition could face its toughest contests against a resurgent One Nation. A local Shire councillor and One Nation member, Ben Lucas, says he's putting up his hand to represent Gippsland in the state's east. He says he's confident the party will pick up all four lower house Gippsland seats with a short and sharp campaign strategy.
4: In South Australia, they didn't need too long. You know, they got their seven seats pretty comfortably. And it was a real effective short, sharp campaign. And I reckon we'll do the same here.
0: You're listening to ABC News. Domestic violence advocates say the death of Queensland woman Yana Armstrong must not be met with silence. Up to 1,000 people have attended a candlelight vigil in Toowoomba to honour the 30-year-old mother who was killed 2 weeks ago. Her former partner has been charged with murder and arson and remains in custody. Protea Place Chief Executive Amanda Dalton says communities must keep demanding better.
5: Every life saved matters. Every child who grows up free of violence matters. That is why we all continue fighting this war against domestic and family violence. With everything we have, we will not become numb, we will not become silent, and we will not stop demanding better.
0: The death of Australia's last surviving Kokoda veteran Reginald James Chard has been described as a significant loss to the country and to his local community. RSL Australia announced yesterday Chard had died peacefully aged 102. And paid tribute to his service in Papua New Guinea and years of dedication to the Kokoda Track Memorial Walkway in Sydney. Canterbury Bankstown Mayor Bilal El Hayek says he was proud of the local area.
6: Reg wasn't simply a hero in the history books. He was a neighbour, a community member and someone who spent decades ensuring the sacrifices of his generation would never be forgotten. He remained a living connection to one of Australia's defining campaigns.
0: A protective services officer has been injured in a dramatic arrest after police responded to reports of a shop theft in Melbourne's north. Yvette Gray reports.
7: Police say officers followed two men from Northland Shopping Centre to a suspected stolen vehicle parked in Hannah Street about 7:30 last night. As one of the men got into the driver's seat, a female detective attempted to arrest him, but he sped off. The officer's arm became stuck, which forced her to jump on top of the driver. At the same time, a PSO who was speaking to a female in the back seat was subsequently knocked to the ground

0: injuring his hand, elbow and shoulder. Police say the driver drove erratically for a short distance before colliding with a parked car. The 30-year-old Bundoora man was arrested and taken to hospital under police guard. He's expected to be interviewed this morning.
1: Australia's enjoyed a dream start to the swimming program at the 2026 Commonwealth Games, with Jenna Forrester claiming two medals on the first night of competition. Jessica Stewart is in Glasgow.
2: It has been a triumphant evening for Australia's swimmers in Glasgow. Lani Pallister kicked off the gold rush with a sub-4-minute swim to win the 400-metre freestyle, but it was the bronze medalist in that race, Jenna Forrester, who provided the story of the day so far, returning to the pool less than an hour later to claim gold in the 200-metre backstroke. Jenna Jones was also victorious in the women's S13 100-metre freestyle, while Hani Watson won bronze in the power of powerlifting, backing up her effort from 2022.
1: And the first night of swimming finals at the Games has concluded with two more gold medals for Australia, with both the men's and women's 4x100-metre freestyle relay teams triumphing. Shayna Jack, Molly O'Callaghan, Meg Harris and Alex Perkins finished 4.5 seconds ahead of silver medalists England in the women's race. The men's team clocked a Commonwealth Games record time as they finished 2 seconds ahead of England, with Flynn Southam also setting a Games record in his opening leg. Now with more sport, here's Erin Musikavetra.
3: A late Daly Cherry Evans field goal has handed the Sydney Roosters a 23-22 win against the Knights in Newcastle. The result was made worse for the Knights, who lost both Dylan Lucas and Dylan Brown to potentially serious injuries. Roosters captain James Tedesco paid tribute to Cherry Evans after he scored the winning field goal just minutes before full time.
4: Yeah, that's Ches. He's got so much experience and it's great that he can come up with those plays when we need it.
3: Meanwhile, a late try to Campbell Graham has earned the South Sydney Rabbitohs a 28-26 win over Melbourne Storm at Stadium Australia. The injury-hit Storm now look likely to miss finals for the first time since 2010. In the AFL, Geelong has recorded a crucial 20-point win over Melbourne. The final scores 18-9-117-14-13-97, while Fremantle has taken another step to securing the minor premiership with a 70-point win over the Eagles. And Slovenia's Tadej Pogacar is closing in on another Tour de France win following victory in Stage 19, his fifth of the race so far.
1: Briefly, in finance, it's been a mixed finish for stocks on Wall Street, with investors looking ahead to the next round of earnings reports from major technology companies, while lower oil prices help support broader markets despite the ongoing conflict in the Middle East. The Dow Jones rose nearly 0.5%, the S&P 500 gained 0.07%, and the Nasdaq lost 0.63%. Our main stories again: tens of thousands evacuated from fires in Spain and France, and a huge night in the pool for Australia. ABC News.
5: Good morning and welcome to Saturday Extra with me, Nick Bryant, broadcasting from Gadigal Land in Sydney on this Saturday, July the 25th. Coming up, Australian politics with Politico Australia. A morning staple of Washington insiders comes to Canberra. Spies R Us, the push for a new national museum to reveal some of the secrets of Aussie espionage.
6: That's part of what we want the museum to do, is to bring some of this James Bond, you know, Q-type gadget, spy gadgets that have been used here in our country.
5: That's Rachel Noble, the first female Director General of the Australian Signals Directorate. And in the week that Barnaby Joyce yelled at his dog Stella,
7: 5 feet, sit down!
5: We'll be talking to one of Australia's leading dog trainers about how to control your canines. And also the ABC presenter who conducted that viral interview, Sarah Ferguson, will share her favourite last things. And you can join the conversation by sending us a text on 0418 226 576 or via ABC Listen. But first, we've spent a lot of time on this programme talking about the diplomacy aimed at ending the Iran war, which shows little sign of ending. For 13 straight days, the United States and Iran have carried out tit-for-tat strikes. But today, we wanted to focus on the global economic fallout.
8: Oil prices are spiking to their highest level in 2 months.
9: Flies are on the Strait of Hormuz. The longer it remains effectively closed, the greater the damage to the global economy.
10: Iran and its proxies entering a new phase of economic warfare.
11: Economists are warning the worst is yet to come for Australian households.

0: them to have that same cachet.
1: You're so right. And part of the history of that, though, of course, is that it was once called the Defence Signals Directorate. The idea of giving those sort of names that really sort of obscure what they really did was a big part of the secrecy that was born during World War II. And so the name Australian Signals Directorate is sort of a legacy of a different era. So you're right, it'd be good if it had a cooler name, but I think what we want to do is try and help use the museum.
0: It seemed to have that same cachet.
1: You're so right. And part of the history of that, though, of course, is that it was once called the Defence Signals Directorate. The idea of giving those sort of names that really sort of obscure what they really did was a big part of the secrecy that was

0: Why did Matthew Flinders write such saucy letters to his best friend, George Bass?
1: Who really chopped off Chopper's ears?
0: And why did they name a swimming pool after an Australian Prime Minister who drowned?
1: These are the kind of historical questions we'll be asking on The Dead Can't Sue.
0: So join me, Alicia Simmons.
1: And me, Lee Boucher.
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3: And ashwagandha supplements, do they work for stress and sleep?
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4: Good morning, Kerry Worthington with ABC News. Emergency officials for the Madrid region say the wildfire raging near the Spanish capital is at its peak and currently beyond the capacity of firefighters to contain. 40,000 people have been evacuated or ordered to remain indoors. Forecasts are for strong winds well into the evening, which means the blaze will continue to advance. Francisco Martinez is the mayor of Bogodo in Avila and says he's never seen conditions like it.
5: I'm 59 years old and I've never seen a fire this hot, never in my life. And it's dangerous and it's not controlled yet. Right now, we are stuck inside because of the smoke. We have 100 people who have been evacuated. We have 50 of those in the town sports centre.
4: Fires are also affecting parts of southwest France, which has requested help from the European Union. Tens of thousands of people have been forced to evacuate towns and campsites there. Israeli settlers have been attacking several Palestinian areas in the occupied West Bank after a confrontation left four Palestinians and two Israelis dead. The BBC's Lucy Williamson reports.
6: Israel's prime minister said he was reinforcing military units in the West Bank and accelerating the legalization of unauthorized farm outposts there, which human rights groups say are driving Palestinians off their land. To many Israelis, the violence in Tel shows the threat they face from Palestinians. To many Palestinians, it shows that Israeli lives are priced far higher than Palestinian ones.
4: The White House says US President Donald Trump will deliver a unifying but vicious address to a rescheduled White House Correspondents' Dinner. As our America's editor John Lyons reports, the original event in April was disrupted by an attack by a gunman.
7: It was an extraordinary night. Donald Trump was about to give his big speech. It's the first time as president he had fronted this White House Correspondents' Association. He'd been there once before as a private citizen when Barack Obama was president. And that night, President Obama mocked Donald Trump quite mercilessly, and you could see how much Donald Trump hated it. So this occasion in April was the triumphant return. The plan is for him to do this again, to hopefully deliver his speech.
4: The WA Chamber of Commerce and Industry has labelled the latest round of tariffs imposed by the United States as alarming and unjustified. The Trump administration's 12.5% tariff on imports from 60 countries are now in effect. The US argues Australia and the other countries have failed to take action to prevent slavery and forced labour in supply chains, allegations the Albanese government rejects. Chamber Chief Economist Daniel Kiely's hoping the issue doesn't get worse.
8: Ultimately, then, you would hope that at some point, greater sense will return to the US and they will remove barriers, particularly with key trading partners and where there's a strong relationship such as Australia.
4: Cybercrime detectives are examining whether patient data was shared by a New South Wales health nurse currently facing charges. Police say the man employed by the Northern Sydney Local Health District was arrested

0: arrested at his French Forest home, where they seized several electronic devices containing details of patients. The 59-year-old will appear in court next month. Australia's last surviving Kokoda campaign veteran is being remembered as not only a hero, but a neighbour and community member following his death, aged 102. Reginald James Chard, who fought in Papua New Guinea in World War II, died yesterday in Sydney. Canterbury Bankstown Mayor Bilal El Hayek had the chance to meet Mr Chard and said he was a proud local of the area.
1: I asked him what would be advice to your younger self. It was pretty incredible to hear that. He said, number one, use your manners. Number two, be kind. And if you can help someone, please do so.
0: Both the Australian and men's relay teams, rather women's and men's relay teams, have capped off a dominant opening day for Australia's swimmers at the Commonwealth Games in Glasgow, with both quartets claiming gold in the 4x100-metre freestyle events. That came after fellow Australians Lani Pallister, Jenna Forrester, Luke Safi and Gemina Jones had all won golds earlier in the evening. Member of the women's relay team, Meg Harris, has told ABC Sport she hopes the tone's been set for a successful Games for Australia's swimmers.
2: Watching all the guys before us, like, I definitely felt the adrenaline. I think a lot the other girls did too, and definitely the boys after us. Like, we just wanted to carry that, and I think we've created such a start to the meet that hopefully everyone else that's swimming the rest of the week feels that too.
0: You're up to date with the latest ABC News.
3: Radio National.
4: So how many smartphones are your kids up to now, Priya?
5: Zero.
4: Zero, that's very good.
5: They're 10 and 6. So they're little, but we have no desire. We're very strict on the old screens in our house. We're not much fun in that area.
4: And what about your social group? Do you find many 10-year-olds walking around with smartphones?
5: There are a couple, yes. This is a hot topic of discussion. I have to say, in the parents' groups, our friends, there's a lot of anxiety about this. When, how do you keep your kids safe? How do you communicate with them after sport? It's tricky.
4: I'm so glad they weren't around when my kids were that age. Mm. I can tell you, because you can be very, you can just be very holier than thou over this. Yeah. It's not an easy topic. Anyway, that is one of the hot topics coming up on the Health Report.
5: I'm Priya Alexander on Wurundjeri Land.
4: And I'm Norman Swan on Gadigal Land.
5: Also on the show, continuous glucose monitors. You can't yet get one in Australia subsidised for type 2 diabetes, and there's new studies suggesting they're actually very useful.
4: But you see all these people going around with these little white dots on their arms.
5: We'll get to that.
4: I've got one. Well, we'll talk about that in a minute. I'm not wearing it yet. Kids and high blood pressure. Turns out that the high blood pressure situation in adults is pretty much the same in children, and there's a revolution going on. We're going to be talking about that.
5: And on What's That Rash, will taking ashwagandha supplements help you feel less stressed and give you a good night's sleep? Is it really that easy?
4: Well, you can find out.
5: I have to listen.
4: Yeah, just hang in there. Don't fall asleep on the way.
5: In the news, we covered Zoladex implants, people might recall, or Goserelin implants. And these are, of course, a medication that are used in breast cancer, endometriosis. And we covered that AstraZeneca was removing it off the pharmaceutical benefit scheme, the PBS.
4: Well, one dose of it.
5: Yes, the lower dose, correct. So there's two doses, 3.6 milligrams and 10.8. They're removing the lower dose option from November this year.
4: But the company is going to make it available free to people who need it. This is
5: yes,
4: the paradox.
5: This is very interesting, Norman Swan, because essentially AstraZeneca, the drug company, said we're no longer going to provide the lower dose. You, of course, reached out to AstraZeneca at the time to find out why.
4: And they said, and confirmed later, that it was because the price was too low from the pharmaceutical benefit scheme, which is what they still say.
5: Mm.
4: But when they sent me an email on this saying this is going to be available free, I thought, well, my first thing was, well, that's very generous of them.
5: Yes.
4: Second comment was, is that what they're prepared to do to avoid their problem in the United States? So the reason they've got a problem with the price, well, I'm sure they've got a commercial problem. They'd like to make more money out of Australia. But the deep reason is that the Trump administration is saying that they will only pay, in America is the big money market for drugs, they will only pay companies the same reference price that they're getting in other countries. In other words, the lowest reference price that they're taking in other countries, that's what they'll pay in America. And Australia being

0: For decades, a quantum computer has been just around the corner. 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
0: The race to build a quantum computer...
1: Then I got more pessimistic.
0: Can anyone actually do it?
1: And more pessimistic.
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2: Crooks, crims, heists and the mean streets of New York City in 1981. That's all in Colson Whitehead's Cool Machine. And yes, he's a very cool writer. He is the author of The Underground Railroad, among many other things. There's zombie stories in there somewhere too. Hi there, it's Kate Evans from The Bookshelf. Join me straight after the news for this criminal story, as well as recommendations galore.